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0: It's Elizabeth with your 94.7 FM Alternative Portland concert calendar. Beastie Boy Mike D is coming to the Crystal Ballroom October 1st. The Neighborhood play the Moda Center October 5th. And Gorillaz will get you ready for Halloween with the show at the Moda Center on October 30th. 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

0: there, this is Mark Hamilton. 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

0: 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Some pretty cool new music starts here. And this is how it works. 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

0: Carolyn Evans spent her psychotherapy career helping patients manage their emotional health and daily stress. But behind the scenes, she was dealing with her own issue that only continued to get worse, chronic bladder pain. Evans' doctor couldn't figure out what was wrong and eventually resorted to diagnosing her with interstitial cystitis.
1: And she said, well, it's not really curable. I can give you some medicine that might help, but it'll make your hair fall out. And I was like, okay, no, thanks. And then I went to another urologist and he said, oh, interstitial cystitis, that's not a thing. It's not a real diagnosis. So interstitial cystitis is one of those catch-all diagnoses when they just don't know what to call what you're having and they don't know how to fix it. So I had this surgery where they ballooned up my bladder and took a look around and there was nothing wrong.
0: Evan spent 3 years exhausting all her options. She changed her diet, saw different specialists, and even tried more alternative methods like acupuncture and dry needling.
1: I did all the things that people do. None of it worked. And one day I was talking to a nutritionist. At the end of the call, she said, you know, have you heard of pain reprocessing therapy? And I was like, no, I'm a therapist. Why don't I know about this? And turns out it was brand new at the time. And I got in Alan Gordon. He's the creator of pain reprocessing therapy. I got into his founding training cohort. And within 6 to 8 weeks, my bladder pain was gone. I mean, I had had surgery to try to fix this. I was up 15 to 20 times a night having to go to the bathroom, like burning. It was like an all-night bonfire in my bladder, all created by my brain. And I'm not special. I'm not unique in this way. I mean, this is just part of being a human. People just don't really know it yet.
0: Pain reprocessing therapy is a psychological technique that retrains the brain when it gets stuck in a pain signal loop.
1: Pain is a protection response, but the nervous systems of people with neuroplastic pain get stuck on high alert. They get stuck producing a response when there is no structural danger anymore, if there ever was.
2: Someone has a car accident or they bump their head or they have a concussion or they had a GI virus or a COVID virus even, and the virus gets cured. The injury heal. All injuries heal. From the car accident, from the head bump, from the concussion. And then, but the pain and the symptoms, sometimes brain fog or can't think straight or diarrhea or stomach pain or back pain, headache can last for months or years or even decades long after the injury. And what's happened most of the time is that the brain has learned those symptoms and they get stuck in a loop in the brain on autopilot.
0: That's Dr. Howard Schubiner, clinical professor at the Michigan State University College of Human Medicine. The pain loops that our brains create are causing neuroplastic pain. This is pain that's not being caused by any structural damage to our body. Instead, it's a method the body is using as a coping mechanism. The good news for many chronic pain sufferers is that it can be reversed. Schubiner details this journey in his new book, Unlearn Your Pain: The Science of Recovering from Chronic Pain, Fatigue, Anxiety, and Depression.
2: I had spent 18 years being a doctor. I was a full professor at a medical school. I thought I knew everything about everything, but I didn't. And I read a book by Dr. John Sarno, who a lot of people have revered or the opposite. But he had this idea that especially back pain could often be neuroplastic or generated by the brain in the absence of tissue damage. And I was intrigued. And I called him up. I went to work with him for a while. I came back and I said, gee, I wonder if this would work in my hands. I wonder if this is really real or not. And so I tried it and I started seeing people and the results were incredible. Nothing like I'd ever seen before in medicine. People recovering from oftentimes severe chronic pain and other conditions without doing anything other than understanding it in a different way, educating people, to using some simple techniques and changing their brain. It was astonishing.
0: To start on the journey of healing your pain, we first need to understand why these neural connections form. Pain is a danger signal, and all pain starts in the brain. It's your mind warning you that a part of your body isn't working properly, and you need to pay attention to it. What some people don't realize is that this pain signal can still happen even when there's no physical injury. When that happens, it's often

0: trying to bring your attention to an emotional wound.
1: And when the brain feels endangered, either by a physical injury or by an emotional injury, and this is, again, people are like, what are you talking about? But it's true. Research shows that emotions cause the same parts of the brain to light up as does a physical injury. And when you understand that, it opens the door to understanding pain in a different way and understanding why so many people suffer with chronic pain who haven't been helped by traditional biomedical approaches or even alternative approaches.
0: It's estimated that up to 85% of chronic back pain cases don't have a clear source of injury. However, Schubiner says it's common for tests to find arthritis or a bulging disc that doctors assume to be the problem, which leads patients down a treatment path that ultimately won't fix their pain.
1: This is extremely common. And if you just assume, oh, you've got a degenerative disc, that must be the cause of your pain. It's kind of like saying you go to the doctor and your hair's turning gray and they say, oh, that's why you're having headaches because your hair's turning gray. And you're like, wait a minute, doesn't that happen to everybody? And they go, oh, yeah, I guess you're right. Well, the same thing happens with MRIs of shoulders and knees and backs and hips, where a lot of these findings are seen in healthy people. And so when you have pain and you go to the doctor and you get the MRI or the X-ray and they say, oh, look how bad it is, that can actually reinforce the fact that you're damaged. It can reinforce a pain, fear, pain cycle. It can make pain worse. And I've seen that thousands of times.
0: Schubiner uses two main approaches when treating patients. The first is called emotional awareness and expression therapy. It helps patients confront and process the stressful or traumatic moments in their lives that may be activating the danger signal in the brain.
1: And we've done several randomized controlled trials showing that this is very effective for actually reversing chronic pain and other conditions. We've shown that it's more effective than standard psychological therapy like cognitive behavioral therapy. So this is really beginning to change the landscape and helping people really understand that emotions are important. Emotions matter.
0: Understanding how to experience, express, and ultimately resolve disregarded emotions can help people reverse the danger signals and recover from their chronic conditions.
1: If someone is in a situation where they're boss is criticizing them and minimizing them and not promoting them, or their spouse or their kids or their neighbors, things are going on in their life that are causing emotions of anger or guilt or sadness or fear. All those things can actually activate the danger signal in the brain and create real, not fake, not imaginary, real pain. And so addressing those emotions can be a powerful way of reversing the symptoms.
0: The second method he uses along with emotional awareness and expression therapy is called pain reprocessing therapy.
1: Pain reprocessing therapy is based on the idea of lowering the fear to lower the danger signal, to recognize that the pain or the other symptoms are neuroplastic, that you are going to get better, that you can do more and move more and fear it less and focus on it less. And amazingly, that can have powerful and dramatic effects. And we've shown that in several randomized controlled clinical trials.
0: Schubiner was part of a 2022 chronic back pain study that looked at how pain reprocessing therapy stood up against both usual care and placebo treatment. 151 men and women were recruited for the study, all of whom had been experiencing chronic back pain for at least 6 months. After comparing all three therapeutic options, the findings were astounding. 66% of patients who underwent pain reprocessing therapy were pain-free or nearly pain-free after treatment. That's compared to 20% of the placebo and 10% of the usual treatment groups.
1: Very few pain studies show that the majority of people actually can become pain-free. Very few pain studies have ever shown that. The Boulder Back Pain Study did show that. And most studies are out 6 months or even a year. Our follow-up data for 5 years shows that the vast majority of the people who became pain-free from chronic back pain, the back pain was there for 10 plus years. I evaluated all the people in that study, and their pain was real and significant, but the vast majority of them were still pain-free 5 years later.
0: The first step to treating neuroplastic pain is to make sure that the patients are actually experiencing neuroplastic pain.
1: First, you rule out a clear structural problem, no cancer, no inflammatory condition, no infection.

0: infection, no heart attack, fracture, etc. Secondly, you look for the clues that give you an understanding of what actually is going on, whereas the pain or other symptoms will turn on and off. They'll shift. It'll move. It'll be triggered by innocuous things like the wind or the weather or stress or by computer screens. And you will see this variation and this inconsistency.
1: Join us next week as we discuss the journey of pain reprocessing therapy and why other medical professionals are hesitant to adopt this approach. Shoebinner's book, Unlearn Your Pain, is available now. You can find more information about Dr. Howard Shoebinner, Carolyn Evans, and all of our guests on our website, radiohealthjournal.org. Our writer-producer is Kristen Farah. Our executive producer is Amira Zaveri. 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I'm Elizabeth Westfield.
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7: So abnormal bone microarchitecture that can lead to an increased risk of breaking bones without a lot of trauma. 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But even some people break bones when the bone density is normal. They just have bad microarchitecture or bone quality.
2: Jablonski is the medical director of the Orlando Health Bone Health and Osteoporosis Care Program. 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
7: Bone is living, changing, growing, you know, material. We're always building and losing bone, but we only build more than we lose when we're young. And then starting in our 20s, 30s, you know, we start to lose more than we build. At the menopause transition for women, we lose at a faster rate, and then it plateaus a little bit, but we're always losing more than we build.
2: The sharp decline in estrogen that women experience during menopause disrupts bone remodeling. In fact, up to 20% of a woman's bone loss can happen during this time. Jablonski says that while men experience the same age-related loss in their 30s, they don't experience this drastic drop later in life.
7: And that's, you know, in part because, you know, testosterone just gradually goes away. So for those men who have a clinical diagnosis of hypogonadism, meaning, you know, their testosterone is very low, or if they're on medications like for prostate cancer that, or, you know, make sure that there's no testosterone, you know, that's part of the treatment, then they are, yes, at higher risk. They have increased bone loss, just like with women. And so depending on certain lifestyle factors, genetic factors, medications, medical problems, you know, we can reach a certain peak bone density, which might be great in our 20s or might not be great. And then we start to lose and other factors start coming in. And so we may end up earlier or later or never with poor bone quality and an increased chance of breaking bones. But it's very common for that reason.
2: The U.S. Preventive Services Task Force recommends that women begin getting screened for osteoporosis at age 65. Screening is also recommended for younger women who are experiencing one or more risk factors, like menopause.
7: But right now,

0: how the guidelines are unclear about screening for men. We have clear guidelines for women about screening, although, you know, sometimes they're misunderstood. But for men with risk factors, which there are many for men, like steroid use, certain malabsorptive syndromes, inflammatory bowel disease, there's lots of reasons that men might be at higher risk, and they should be screened also. So screening and treatment of osteoporosis is not done enough, but men even less, when it should be done more.
1: Jablonski says current research shows that men start to get osteoporosis about 10 years after women. So she believes the absolute latest age to start screening men is 75.
0: But again, people with risk factors, so women with risk factors really should be getting DEXA scans earlier, in my opinion, more around the time of menopause. And so again, you could say if men have risk factors, you know, we should be screening, you know. And so we usually say over age 50, you know, is when, or if you're fracturing, if you're breaking bones, we should be thinking at least, you know, what's going on with your life, with your lifestyle, you know, as part of the comprehensive care, you know, is thinking about, is it something we should be paying attention to?
1: For women going through menopause, Jablonski says that hormone replacement therapy is effective in slowing the rapid bone loss that's typical during this time. But overall, the best form of prevention is preparation.
0: We should be thinking about it all throughout our lives, right? Because it starts young. You know, we need to be eating a well-rounded diet, you know, proper nutrition, enough calcium, enough vitamin D, enough protein, and then exercising, right? You know, building our muscles, not under-fueling for our activity levels, you know, not aiming to be skinny, aiming to be strong. You know, these are the things we can do all throughout our lives. But, you know, we should do it when we're young, and then definitely focusing on menopausal transition. And then as we're older, you know, because fall risk starts to increase, and it's very much dependent on our nutrition and our exercise, whether we're at higher risk for falling, if sarcopenia is frailty, you know, low muscle mass. So it's considerations throughout our lifespan for sure.
1: The bone deterioration that happens with aging has always been an issue, but modern technology has introduced a new threat to our bone health, the rise of GLP medication and rapid weight loss.
0: We've known for a long time that rapid weight loss is associated with bone loss, you know, because in part it's mechanical load and in part it's maybe nutrition that's not as good, but also there's hormonal things that are hormonal factors that are involved with rapid weight loss and bone loss, increased bone turnover. But also there's a concern now with rapid weight loss that it's not just, you know, fat mass that's being lost, but that lean mass, which is, you know, made up of muscle and bone and water. But the fact that you're losing muscle may also impact the rapid loss of bone.
1: Ultimately, Jablonski says more research is needed to determine if the GLPs themselves affect our bones, but it's something to be aware of.
0: There's lots of great stuff, right? For cardiometabolic health, it's kind of life-changing, but already we're not paying enough attention to bone health. And for people who are at risk, that maybe we need to think about prevention, being proactive, like you just said, getting a DEXA scan early, really focusing on nutrition and exercise, because if we're at risk already and we don't even know about it, like you said, you don't feel it, you know, we don't have symptoms, you're already at risk, and then you start a medication like this, it could just be the time that you're more susceptible, like a double whammy, where all of a sudden you might start fracturing. So really the first sign for a lot of patients, they have osteoporosis, is starting to break bones, and that's not what we want. We want to prevent it.
1: Jablonski says one of the most effective prevention methods is exercise. While all movement is good, she says resistance training is the best option for bone health.
0: So weightlifting, you know, 2 to 3 times a week, and that's, you know, progressively increasing load so that we are getting stronger, basically, you know, and so you start where you are and then challenging yourself. You don't have to start with heavy weights, but starting where you are and then gradually increasing weight, that is good for bone health. You don't have to start with heavy weights, but starting where you are and then gradually increasing weight, that is good for bone health. And then weight-bearing exercise. And weight-bearing exercise for, you know, some people, all they can do is walk, you know, dance, you know, that kind of thing. For some people, it can be jumping. And that impact, yes, we know that bones, you know, respond to stress. And so muscles pulling on bones is stress, and impact is also stress to bones.
1: Still, Jablonski warns that this may not be enough for some people to overcome the natural rate of bone deterioration, which is why getting screened is so important. You can find more information about Dr. Christine Jablonski and all of our guests on our website, radiohealthjournal.org. Our writer-producer is Kristen Farah. I'm Greg Johnson.

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3: This is Conversations. I'm Dennis Foley. There are millionaires everywhere across the U.S. Some you know, some you may not. But how did they get there and how did they start? Well, luckily for you, there's a new book out called Everywhere Millionaire, and its co-author Owen Zidar, who is a professor at Princeton as well, did the digging and joins us. Owen, what is an everywhere millionaire?
4: So when most people think about who's rich in America, they think about really inaccessible titans of industry like Jamie Dimon or famous celebrities like Taylor Swift. And what we mean by everywhere millionaire is the typical rich person in America who you can find in almost any town. And they're ordinary Americans who've gotten extraordinarily wealthy running private businesses.
3: So where did this concept come from? What prompted you to look into this? I mean, it feels both obvious and also

0: discoveries about just how prevalent this hidden world of entrepreneurs and business owners is in America. And that's how we discovered it.
1: And so would you say, a lot of the people in this, everywhere millionaire concept, are in the entrepreneurial space? They are people who have started businesses, owned businesses, bought businesses. Is that really the bulk of, I guess, what a lot of this hidden wealth, if you want to call it that, the bulk of where that's coming from?
0: Yes, the typical wealthy person in America, if you think about someone with $20 million or $50 million, they're a private business owner of a relatively ordinary business that's in like a tactile industry. We like to talk about the ABCs of getting rich in America, and that's like A is for auto dealer, B is for beverage distributor, C is for contractor, D is for dentist. And it's just the everyday businesses that are in almost every town in America that you pass by without thinking about it. But if you start to look into the data, you can make a tremendous amount of money just delivering, really basic things. Like we talked to people in the book who their whole job is to distribute toilet paper. And you can make tens of millions of dollars doing that. And it's very fun to kind of find all these people and do it in a systematic way to kind of give a blueprint for how to get rich and successful in America.
1: Yeah, and I imagine, because everyone in, the entrepreneurial space, I mean, they want to be able to make money. They want their businesses to grow. They want to be successful. And I'm sure that there's also a subsect where, things don't go as well. And, I had a chance to get through most of the book before our chat. And yeah, first of all, there are some interesting stories that I want to get to, but there's also just this concept that, we hear the stats of, I forget the exact number, but a high percentage of new businesses fail within, the first, 2, 3, 4, 5 years or so. But, one aspect that you raise in the book is, well, that doesn't mean that that entrepreneur just gives up doing business. They just find some other business to do.
0: Absolutely. No, that's exactly right. So one of the coolest things that we've done in the middle of the book is track every single person who started a business in America since 2000. That's on the order of 9 million entrepreneurs. And we basically follow them and see how well they're doing in terms of their income compared to people who are very similar to them that decide not to start a business. And what you see is that it definitely pays to be an entrepreneur. The average is really good because there's some great outcomes at the top. But even the median person who starts a business is earning several thousand dollars more than someone who's just like them who didn't start a business. And that includes all the zeros that you mentioned, because you're right that many of these things fail. But most of the time, people just go back to a similar salary job, or maybe they learned a lot and really advanced their skills by putting themselves out there and trying something. And so it's pretty striking to see how successful this has been. And then the other thing that's relevant for this is that a lot of people decide, look, the startup is not for me, but what I can do is I can buy a business. And that's an increasingly popular thing as well to become a business owner.
1: Yeah, you talk about this, I don't know if we want to call it sudden, but noticeable increase in what we are calling everywhere millionaires. A lot of it comes down to the tax code, right? And I'm sure a lot of people are out there listening to this, and they probably may find this conversation interesting for a variety of reasons. Maybe they want to know, just the idea of, they might be, in South Carolina or in Florida or in New York. And you have like an example of someone in their head of like, oh yeah, I think this person will qualify for that title and all. But you raise a or you and your co-author, you raise this concept of a change in the tax code that kind of helped facilitate a lot of this and kind of create this whole domino. Can you explain what happened and the impact that we're seeing from that?
0: Yes. So the first to speak to the point about South Carolina and Florida, one way to really see everywhere millionaires is to just go where the big houses are. Like go to a nice lake, go to a mountain, go to a nice mountain town, or anywhere along the coast. Like in Florida, there's just tons and tons of very nice houses. And just ask, Who owns

0: these $4 million vacation homes. And very often it's these everywhere millionaires. And it can be in the middle of the country. You know, I grew up going to the Lake of the Ozarks, and you see people with, you know, huge boats and, you know, these large homes. And you're like, well, how are they doing this? And it's really quite remarkable. And I think you can find it in most towns in America. Now, to the tax question, if you go back to 1980, the way the tax code worked for businesses was that almost all profit was earned by traditional corporations that faced the corporate tax. And so what happened was, when Reagan was president, he started lowering individual income taxes quite a bit. He started in the early 80s, but then in 1986, there was this Tax Reform Act of 1986 where they lowered individual rates to 28%, and it was lower than the traditional corporate rate, which was 34% for the first time in history. And this sparked this boom in so-called pass-through firms, which are firms that don't face the traditional corporate tax, but instead have the profits and losses flow through to the owners, and then they pay tax on their share of their ownership of that company. And that's now the vast majority of businesses in America. It's around half of profits. It's really substantial in terms of employment. And over the decades since the late 80s, you know, there's been a number of pretty advantageous tax treatment of this group. And so that's really been part of what's driving the rise in top incomes. Like, one way to see this is if you think about the most famous graph in economics, which is the top 1% share over time, that was graphed initially by Thomas Piketty and Emmanuel Saez. If you take that famous graph, which was looks like a U, over the course of the 20th century, where it was high, right when the income tax started, it was, you know, this low U point around World War II, and then in the 80s it started picking back up, and now it's high again. If you take that graph and hold fixed how important private pass-through business is in the late 80s and trace it forward, you explain about half the rise in top income shares. So this is a really material part of what's going on in the economy, and it's just been hard to see, even though if you open your eyes to it, you kind of see it everywhere all around you.
1: Yeah, let's also put, you know, these everywhere millionaires in context in the broader economy. I mean, how do these, you know, beverage distributors, auto dealer owners, you know, this collective group compare to, you know, you think of the Mark Zuckerbergs, you think of the Jeff Bezoses of the world. Everyone knows of the bigger names, but how do these smaller names compare as a group?
0: Yeah, no, that's a great question. So I'll give you two stats. So for every large public company CEO, there are over 1,000 private business owners with $25 million or more in wealth. So that's just, you know, you take one Mark Zuckerberg and there's 1,000 people with that much money. Secondly, if you add up all of the wealth of the richest 400 people, that's an order of magnitude smaller than the collective wealth of everywhere millionaires. So as a group, just the tax base and the wealth accumulation is just much more staggering than people realize. And I think we've kind of lost the forest of entrepreneurs in America for a few redwoods in Silicon Valley.
1: That would make a lot of sense there. So one thing I enjoyed about your book is kind of explaining how these people got to where they are. And, you know, I think this section of society also reflects the broader society in some ways, where there like isn't one perfect way. You know, everyone has their own unique story, their own unique challenges, their own unique reasons for being in the position that they're in. Sometimes it's luck, sometimes it's hard work. You can't explain, you know, for someone that, you know, may be listening right now, they're like, oh man, I whether they just want to own a business, they want to be rich, whatever their motivation is. What were some of the findings that you found when looking at some of these examples of these people that own these, you know, compared to Google and Amazon, smaller businesses and doing really well for themselves?
0: Yes. No, so one of our goals in the book is to spark people's imaginations and just awareness of the opportunities that

0: exist in America. And some of the common things that we see in several of the stories that we tell in the book of the people we talk to who've really made it big, it takes a long time. So one thing is you need to be patient, and it's not the get rich quick, create an app and you're instantly a billionaire in 5 minutes. That is just not the model. Many of these people spent a long time getting their hands dirty, rolling up their sleeves, learning how an industry works and building a business over a series of decades. And so most of these people are, a little bit older because it takes a long time of kind of a lot of hard work and reinvesting in the business and compounding over time. And so that's a different path than some people see. And so if you're thinking about trying to do this yourself, there's different options to do it. If you're a younger person, or if you're thinking about advice for your kids, for example, one thing that stuck out is early labor market experience in an entrepreneurial area. So you can think about industries like auto repair versus manufacturing cars. Turns out that people who start in auto repair learn a lot of skills and then are much more likely to go and be an owner of an auto repair shop 10 or 15 years down the line relative to people who are kind of working on the assembly line at an auto manufacturer. And those are pretty similar jobs, but one is much more likely to put you in a position to be an owner later. And if you want to get rich, you should be an owner, not an earner. That's one clear lesson that emerges from the data.
1: And I think,
0: you're
1: good. And one thing that, it seems to be, I would imagine a big question for people in that situation is, well, it's like you need this bunch of whole pile of money to be able to start a business or there's some sort of hurdle that's in the way. And what's interesting about the book is that it explains that there are all these different examples of people in all these different circumstances with all these different motivations, finding a way to, in their case, make it work. And in some cases being very, very special examples within their industry.
0: No, that's right. I mean, one of my favorite stories is the story of Dick Portillo, who really didn't have much money. He grew up in the projects of Chicago he's the child of immigrants, Greek and Mexican immigrants, and didn't go to college. He went to the Marines and kind of bounced around a little bit in the beginning of his life after he left, or after he was done with his tour with the Marines, and had a kid and a wife. And they said, look, I really need to provide for them. And he got $1,100, got some money from his brother. And he basically said, look, I'm going to build a hot dog business, even though I don't know how to cook a hot dog. He's never cooked one in his life, but he knew that they're pretty popular in downtown Chicago. And he thought in the suburbs it could work. And, he didn't have much money, but many adventures later, he ended up selling that business for $1 billion and sailing off on a yacht called the Top Dog, which, is one illustration that you can really make it from the bottom to the top.
1: Yeah, and a lot of these stories, to me were fascinating, again, just because of their differences, and different ways of getting, into that position to then have these pass-through businesses, which is where the advantages really come through. One story I found compelling was, and I'm spacing on her name, but the woman with the frozen appetizer business. Because a lot of times it's about, how it starts, but it's also, it's not like a business is a gravy train, right? A lot of times there's a lot of work that goes into it. I mean, you have to put stuff in to get stuff out of it, right? And what was, to me, compelling about that story is more of that realization that I'm sure everyone has about just day-to-day stuff, but in her case, about her business, where it's like, hey, everything, this whole business is basically being supported by this very small handful of buyers. If one of them goes, my entire business is gone. What do I do about it? And having that be an action plan. Could you detail like some of these different, stories of, from not necessarily from beginning to end, but more of, just that in between moment, right? Because everyone has like, oh, I want to start this business. Then you actually get into it. And then, it's not, again, it's not a gravy train. It's not this easy, sit back and just watch, money come in. It may be for some people, but to me, it reads like that's not always the case.

0: Absolutely. So the story you're referring to is the story of Nancy Mueller, who we talked to, and she's known as the Queen of Quiche. She used to make popular quiche for Christmas parties, and decided to scale that up a bit. You know, there she had this line when we were talking to her about, you know, she looked at her life and said, you know, in 10 years, I don't really care that much about being better at tennis, so I want to do something. And you're absolutely right. It took a very long time for there was a period, kind of a few years in, where her dad was telling her, "Nancy, you're shipping dollars with every crate of quiche you're sending because you're just not doing it at a big enough scale." And even when she did get some scale, like she moved to production into an old empanada factory, and got some people who knew what they were doing. She was, you know, it's a little gross. She was washing spinach in washing machines to dry it out. And, you know, there are several periods, even after she got some of those big deals and started making money, where she was really nervous. And so, you know, I think the lesson from her story, or one of the lessons from her story, is that unlike the Silicon Valley kind of move fast and break things, you need to move slow and make things, and it just takes a while. And these people have a lot of patience, and it's also risky. And so it's not for everybody.
1: Yeah, and I think what's interesting with her story too is that she was also in the San Francisco Bay Area, Silicon Valley area, and you know, it's more of a lot of times, you know, I'm sure a lot of people out there trying to, you know, push the new app, push, you know, the Silicon Valley venture capital money, and you kind of have these stories that are kind of operating underneath that element.
0: Yeah, many of the people we talked to were quite reluctant to take on a lot of debt because they didn't want to lose control and have the extra stress. And so Dick Portillo, who I mentioned before, he didn't take on any debt or very much debt. I mean, he built this amazing business with something like 40 hot dogs businesses within the Chicagoland area and a little bit beyond. And each one of those made three times as much revenue as the typical McDonald's, which is really astounding. And, you know, but each person's different. Some were more comfortable borrowing and taking big risks. And you're right, there's a lot of different ways to do this. You know, and the range goes from a guy who was working as a repo man, repossessing people's cars, to running the largest repo company in the country, to somebody who was, you know, making door handles. You know, there's just such a large variety of ways to get rich in America that it was interesting, like, sharing the early drafts of the book with colleagues, many of whom are from Europe and other places. They were just like, "Wow, you're an optimist. This is really something about the potential of America, where this is really the best place in the world to get rich and make it." And I think there's something to that. And it's helpful to have other people read it to remind you of how special America is when you tell some of these stories.
1: Yeah, I mean, and sometimes people just need that sense of optimism, or you know, that sense that something is possible to get them going. One other area that, you know, if you're someone out there that when you hear every word millionaire, you're probably thinking of some examples in your head, and in those examples, you're probably also thinking about, you know, the family of that business. And I think another section that was interesting to me was just the whole, you know, the inheritance side of things. You know, just the families that, you know, try to pass down their business, you know, within their own family, and the challenges that come with that, which is natural. And I'm sure, you know, the everyday Joe out there is probably also, you know, being like, "Oh, you know, it's that's the you know, easy way to get rich is just to inherit it from your parents and all that." Could you kind of explain what you found in your research and your travels, how that dynamic plays in these businesses?
0: Yeah, so that's a great question. So, you know, we basically first established one of the main ways to get rich in America is to be a private business owner. And the way that you can do that, you could take the shortcut of just inheriting it, but you could also buy a business or found a business. So if you take the case of inheritance, it's a complicated story, as you hinted, because it can go quite well, but it also,

0: can be really complicated and tear families apart. And so we tell stories of people we talk to where it worked really well, where a father and a son kind of worked together. The son worked a lot of the tough jobs, was on the road, really learning the business. And it was almost like a coach relationship. And he was very smart about transitioning the business during COVID when sales dried up. And so the value of the business fell quite a lot. So that was a pretty optimal time to transfer it over for tax purposes. And then there are other stories that we told where, you know, there are several family members working in this one business. And one of them invested a lot, was trying to be kind of responsible running it, but the others were using it as a piggy bank. And it put the one that was acting responsibly in much more financial jeopardy. And it just really almost tore them apart. And so one of the people who we talked to about this this work is a sociologist, Annette Leroux, at Wharton. And she has done a ton of work talking to wealthy families and how difficult it is to navigate some of these things. I think she's interviewed over 100 families. And she told us that if she could have the choice between giving her daughter $40 million or zero, she would choose zero because of how hard it is on the families and all the problems that it introduces.
1: And I hope at the opening of the book, because I think it kind of feeds into all this together, you know, I found it, you know, fascinating, just this over the top birthday party. And in my history, I've lived in a and worked in a market where there was a prominent local attorney known for these types of parties. And I know it's not the same person that you mentioned at the start of the book, but mm-hmm. you know, they're these everywhere millionaires kind of all take on very different shapes and flavors, right? I'm sure that there's, I think you even mentioned an example of someone that, you know, he's, this person's just never heard from, you know, it's just like a ghost out there. No one knows. He just wants complete, you know, anonymity. Like no one knows him at all. And you have this other end of the spectrum of, you know, booking, you know, A tier talent to sing at a birthday party on some massive yacht in some fancy schmancy place. Talk about just the social aspects of some of these people.
0: Yeah, no, I think I'm curious to hear more about the attorney you're talking about, because it's always fun to collect more of these stories. And, you know, once you start talking to people, almost everybody has some story. You know, one, and I'll get to the question you asked about the book, but one other one we've heard about, there was a conversation with the mayor of San Antonio. And he said, you know, I've never seen so many private jets in San Antonio. What's going on? And someone answered, oh, there's a beer distribution summit. And so there's some conference and a lot of the people who own beer distribution companies are flying in on their private jets, which is just kind of crazy. Or there was another one where there was a beer distributor who worked with Coors who threw some huge party where they took all the water out of their backyard pool, filled it with ice and champagne. And one of the Coors family, who's the brewer of the beer that they're distributing, found out about it. And they're much more conservative and was really upset about just how extravagant that party was, where you're filling up a pool with ice and champagne. So, you know, there's a huge range in how the wealthy act. You know, there's this older book that's a few decades old that sold millions of copies called The Millionaire Next Door, which emphasize frugality and the idea that, you know, you can't really tell that your neighbor is really rich because they drive a normal car, they don't wear a fancy watch, and that's the key to getting rich. But there's also a lot of people with private jets and super yachts and are throwing these, you know, lavish weddings. And so I think it's a more nuanced picture when you kind of broaden the scope and see all the wealthy people in America. And, you know, there's just a lot of different people out there. And some of them are pretty private and some, like to live large.
1: So you and your co-author, again, spent plenty of time on this book and going through data and all that. What was your biggest takeaway, through this whole experience? What was the most eye-opening? Maybe what was the most mundane that you're like, oh, I didn't realize it was, you know, that simple or basic, Mm-hmm. But yeah, what was your experience like just going through all this?
0: I mean, one takeaway is that you don't have to be elite to

0: be rich. You know, there's this perception that you need to be born to the right family, you need to go to the right school and get a fancy degree, you need to, you know, be in the mix in Silicon Valley or New York, and that's just not the case at all in the data. So that was one, you know, one finding. In terms of a mundane, surprising fact, you know, when you look at the types of private businesses that generate a lot of money, you find, you know, things like dentists. I think they're ranked number 21 or 22 on the list. And you take an industry like dentists, and if you add up all the revenue of dentists, that exceeds the total revenue of the NFL, the NBA, the MLB, you know, all pro sports in America. And, you know, we hear so much about those things, and it seems like a lot of activity, but it's a drop in the bucket relative to the money that dentists make. And, you know, I think just realizing that when you look around, when you walk to work or drive to work, you know, there's just a lot of money in every town in America, and somebody owns all these things. Somebody getting the hamburger bun that you had, they're making that, and if you sell enough of those, you can make a lot of money. Someone's selling trash bag liners or cardboard that's coming to you, and they can make a lot of money. They're billionaires in Wisconsin that they're called the Uline family that is putting a lot of that there. And so just having an appreciation for how numerous and abundant wealth is, I think, is really another takeaway that I had. And, you know, I think it's helpful for people to hear because you realize, you know, it's much closer and attainable than the idea that, oh, I'm going to go be Jeff Bezos, which that seems much harder, or Elon Musk, I'm going to put people in space. And that's just not what you need to do to get rich in America.
1: Yeah, and to me, it also feels very much again, like you mentioned, like more of an appreciation of, you know, some of these smaller pieces of the bigger machine, right? It's understanding that you don't have to be the machine; you can be a piece within a broader machine. And again, it depends on what your goal is, right? I mean, for some people it's money, some people it's just, you know, they have an idea and they just want to do something with it, right? Yeah, and it's more of there is it's not a one size fits all situation.
0: Exactly. And, you know, that's what makes it exciting. And that's what I hope people, when they read the book and think about it, they can kind of see the economy as it really is and have some ideas about how they might be able to get wealthy themselves.
1: That's Owen Zidar, co-author of the book Everywhere a Millionaire and a professor at Princeton University. I'm Dennis Foley, and this has been Conversations.
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My heart is breaking, hands are shaking, bugs are crawling all over me. My heart is breaking, hands are shaking, bugs are crawling all over me. My heart is breaking, hands are shaking, bugs are crawling all over me. My heart is aching, hands are shaking, bugs are crawling all over me.

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Join Greg and Biscuit for the next Elysian Brewing Space Dust Session next Sunday at Star Theatre. 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
2: 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This time, discover new music from Caroline Rose, Simple Minds, the Olivia Tremor Control, and a whole lot more. We'll also hear a lost indie track from the 80s that I think sounds like Wilco meets Soul Asylum that should have been huge, I think. All of this and a whole lot more, and all you have to do to enjoy it is simply sit back, relax, and or drive straight as I open up a brand new issue of The Bottom 40.

New music from Simple Minds here on the Bottom 40. The legendary band have a new album, their 19th overall. It's due out in January. It's titled Sacrosanct. From it, Beginner Boys there. Before that, Dancing Hoods with Babies Got Rockets. That one taken from their 1988 album, Hallelujah Anyway, their second and final album. I mentioned at the opening, that was the band that I think reminded me a lot of Soul Asylum meets Wilco, before Wilco were even around. But Dancing Hoods, great college rock band. I remember hearing on WVUA, the voice of the University of Alabama in Tuscaloosa, and absolutely loved that album. They disappeared. Of note, in the band, guitar player Mark Linkus, who would go on to found the band Sparkle Horse. Dancing Hoods were from New York City. And before that, from Indianapolis, the shoegaze band Wishy, new music from them with a track called Sensational. Right now, I've got a brand new one from Caroline Rose from the new album Gentling the Horse. It's due out October 23rd. From it,

Their third and final album will be out in October and is titled The Same Place, The Olivia Tremor Control, here on the Bottom 40 with Advice from the Oceans. They were part of that Elephant Six, kind of an offshoot of that, from Athens, Georgia. Other members of Elephant Six, of course, Neutral Milk Hotel, Elf Power, Apples and Stereo, to name a few. But Bill Doss, one of the founding members of the Olivia Tremor Control, passed away a little over a decade ago, but they took some of the songs they had been working on for a third album and finally finished them. So that's going to be really exciting. They've released two albums prior and just psychedelic masterpieces, I think. Just a couple more to go before we have to say goodnight. We'll close up with a brand new track from The War on Drugs. But first, here's a brand new one from the legendary band Echo and the Bunnymen. Their 13th studio album, Apples for Isaac, is out as of this weekend. From it, here's Take Me by the Hand on the Bottom 40.

I refer to him as a modern-day Dire Straits, and that's a very good thing in my book, anyhow. New music from The War on Drugs, a single called Who's That? Hopefully, we'll get some word on a new full-length album from The War on Drugs sometime soon. And with that, we put a wrap on another edition of your non-denominational radio show and podcast. Thanks so much for picking it up and at least flipping through it. 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Firm handshakes and smothering hugs all around to supporters, past, present, and future, and also to you, you, and you. Thanks for turning on, tuning in, and dropping by The Bottom 40, a Love Over Gold production.

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It is Samir from Young the Giant. We have another one for you. 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

0: 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Beastie Boy Mike D is coming to the Crystal Ballroom October 1st. The Neighborhood play the Moda Center October 5th. 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

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This time with

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0: 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Beastie Boy Mike D is coming to the Crystal Ballroom October 1st. The Neighborhood play the Moda Center October 5th. 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